Hey, I'm Raina. This is World Cafe. Earlier in the show, maybe you caught my session with Kurt Weill for our Sense of Place Philadelphia series. Way back in the aughts, Kurt Weill was a member of another major Philly band, The War on Drugs. Kurt left the band in 2008, but The War on Drugs kept on going, and they visited the cafe many, many times since. Today, for Sense of Place Philadelphia, we're going to listen back to the session from a point when they were going from big Philly band to big band, period. It was 2014 when they released their breakout album, Lost in a Dream. In this interview, War on Drugs frontman Adam Grandisile speaks to past World Cafe interviewer Michaela Majoun. The session begins with a live performance of the song Under the Pressure. It's War on Drugs, live for World Cafe.

0: Thank you. A good way to start off our first show in 2 years.
1: That's The War on Drugs here on The World Cafe today with a brand new CD called Lost in the Dream. Did you feel a lot of pressure in doing this album? You really broke through with your last one, Slave Ambient.
2: Yeah.
1: And did your label put pressure on you to, I mean, it took a while to make this album.
2: It did, yeah. I mean, I knew I wanted to kind of spend a lot of time on a new album. The pressure, I mean, yeah, it's different because, I mean, that song is funny because that song, I'd crafted it, you know, a long time ago, and I wasn't writing necessarily at the time about feeling under pressure per se as just that idea of pressure on top of people or pressure as like a thing instead of like me personally feeling under pressure. You know, it's more about like just the idea of pressure itself. But eventually, as I continued to work on the record in 2013, I started to, I just started to feel like I wanted to make something that would surprise me or make something that I felt at the end of the day I could be really, really proud of and write, you know, songs that I wanted to sing for the next 5, 10 years, 20 years, you know. It was important to me that I became more disciplined as maybe a writer or more disciplined as, you know, as a recordist too. Like not just kind of being in my home studio like with Slave Ambient and like, you know, mishmashing of tapes and effects and dumping and, you know, retransferring and lining stuff up. Like, and that was a beautiful way to work a couple of years ago when I made Slave Ambient because it was like real, it was kind of like coming of age in some weird way. And I was like super into spending a lot of time at home in my studio. But this time I didn't really want to do it that way. Also, cause I didn't really feel like spending a lot of time in my home studio all by myself, like zoning out and on tones and stuff. Like I just knew I wanted to do something more musical and more about what the band had become and more about thinking about songs in a bigger way and thinking about, you know, and wanting to write and produce kind of songs that I've always connected with as a listener, you know?
1: Well, let's go back to Slave Ambient for a minute and hear one of the songs, a big song from that, Baby Missiles, from War on Drugs at World Cafe Live in Philadelphia.

0: Thank you.
1: That was Baby Missiles. Our guests today are War on Drugs. You include some handwritten lyrics on the box for the CD.
2: Yeah.
1: But are these for real? I mean, are these the lyrics as you wrote them? Because there's hardly any changes on them. They can't be first drafts.
2: I mean, I can't answer that.
1: What is that? And why didn't you include a lyric sheet? Because who can read your handwriting? Your lyrics are...
2: Two people can read my handwriting. My third grade French teacher and my bank.
1: Your lyrics are so wonderful. Will you please include a lyric sheet next time?
2: Sure. I'd love to. I mean, honestly, the lyrics are written kind of over the course of time. Like, as a song evolves, like, I'm always doing scratch vocal takes. So the song starts sounding sweet in the studio at, you know, 10, 11, 12 o'clock at night. I'll be like, all right, put a mic up. I'm going to go do some vocals. So I'll just kind of, I have some, you know, a few lines for the song I'm working on. And then I kind of just close my eyes. And I like that improvisation. There's times where it's not really words. It's more like sounds. It's like a non-word thing. But I got really attached to certain like timing things or inflection things from rough mixes that I just decided to kind of keep it. Or like when I would do it again, I was just like, well, if it's not feeling right, I'm not going to try and write a lyric here that doesn't feel right. Just kind of go with that sound or that shape of words or whatever. So there's a lot of, like, in Suffering, there's a lot of that. And there's a little bit of that in Lost in the Dream. Yeah, I think that's cool. I don't know. Like,
1: you have a nice, judicious use of the whoop, too, for now and again in your songs.
2: Yeah.
1: I always love it when that whoop comes in.
2: Yeah, people love that. It's cool. I mean, it's fun. And that's the thing. It's like moments like that. I think those are the kind of things that people hear and they always make comparisons or whatever. But I mean, for me, it's like in the studio, like when you have the mix like blasting in your headsets and you're just doing this vocal for the first time and you're like really trying to let it out. And like you always have these ideas for these songs and these melodies, and you're finally in that moment of like putting them down to tape. Like you just kind of, I let out these, you know, moments of pure excitement because I really am like totally in that moment, like just totally feeling it, you know? And they do. Sometimes I just, and there's a lot, to be honest, I mean, there's a lot I take out of songs too. I'll be like, that one is a little too insane.
1: And you can't overdo the whoop or it loses its effectiveness.
2: Right. And sometimes it's just one that when I hear it, it just has like a certain thing to it. So I don't take it out. But for me, you know, being in the studio and working on your song and your ideas and hearing them come together, it's like, it's super exciting. You know, it's why, you know, I'm 35 and this is still what I get great, great joy out of doing. So I'm sure if a gardener could whoop every time the perennials popped up, they would, you know?
1: Gardeners do whoop.
2: I know. I'm a gardener, too. I like whooping outside.
1: Are you a control freak, do you think?
2: Yeah, I think I am, actually. I'm learning that. I'm a complete control freak. Obsessive, compulsive.
1: It seems like that from what you're saying about all the...
2: Yeah, I would never have thought that until the last year and a half. And now I just... it's not like... I don't like wash the doorknobs, you know, or like... I'm close to that, though. But... and it's not even about like that I have the sound in my head that I'm chasing. I don't know. I get into what I do. And I also will say that I think I'm pretty... You know, I think making the records to me is really important, and I feel like I want to have control over the way that it sounds and, like, the magic that's being broadcast on the record and, like, try to unlock those things about those songs that only I know are there, you know, that happen in the instant that I record that first idea. And there's something you can't explain to people until the end or even maybe never, you know, but it's like some of these songs, they were like... They just reminded me of like Midnight. They were like Midnight vibe or something, and it took a long time to try to like get to the heart of that in each song. And people would be like, "It sounds fine. It sounds great." I'm like, "I know it does sound great. We spent a year and a half recording this. It better sound great, you know." But I was like, "There's just something about it that's not exactly right." And I don't know what it is, but all I know is that feeling the song gives me, or gave me, you know, at one point, and I know it's close. And I feel like I just take it far enough to where I try to have that for each song, have like a little bit of magic.
1: We're talking today with Adam Granduciel of the War on Drugs, who writes the songs and sings them. He's a multi-instrumentalist. He produces the songs. He arranges the songs. And yet, you're still a band.
2: For sure. Yeah. You know, I like having close friends, I guess. I'm not, like, honestly, to go out and play the songs on this record, if I had to, like, hire a band or something, like, it wouldn't feel the same. The songs, even though it is, I mean, it's, you know, it's my band or whatever, and I do a lot of the press stuff. I mean, it really is about everyone playing together, and I can write Eyes to the Wind, you know? I can, like, come up with those chords, and I can have a vision for the song, but, you know, Charlie's drumming and Robbie's piano playing and Dave's bass, it's like, those are things that just lock in, they just gel, you know? And that's stuff I can never do, and that's part of the sound, you know? The sound is like, you know, Robbie learning that part over the course of 5 or 6 months, and then at midnight in North Carolina, putting down, like, a beautiful take where he was playing from his heart, you know? And that's why it's a band, because, I mean, I trust these dudes more than, you know, to take the music, and I know that, you know, when they're, you know, they're down to do whatever, and they're my best friends, and so, yeah, I'm not really interested in being any sort of, like, you know, solo band leader or anything like that. I mean, it's definitely all about, you know, well, there's six in the band now, but, you know, it's all about all of us, you know?
0: You're listening to a session from 2014 with Adam Granduciel and the War on Drugs. In a minute, Adam reveals the weirdest thing that has ever happened to him on tour. That's next on World Cafe.

Hey, welcome back to World Cafe. I'm Raina Duras. The War on Drugs was originally founded by Adam Grandusile and Kurt Vile in Philly back in 2005. Kurt left a few years later to do his own solo thing, but Adam is still in the band. And today you're hearing a session from 2014 with The War on Drugs. Adam Grandusile's interview with past World Cafe host Michaela Majoun continues in just a moment. First, The War on Drugs performed their song Suffering from 2014's Lost in a Dream.

0: Thank you.
1: That's the War on Drugs at World Cafe Live in Philadelphia on today's World Cafe. So suffering, something you grapple with a lot?
2: No. I mean, not really. I mean, suffering, the song, just one of those things that just happened. Like, I've been writing this song for a long time, and I sat down one night at my Rhodes piano with a drum machine, and same kind of thing. I sat down, I had a couple lines, suffering being one of them, but I wasn't feeling like I wasn't trying to write a song about any sort of personal struggle with anything. It just felt like when I said that, and I was singing it to myself weeks before, and I said, and suffering came to me, and I said that line over those chords I was playing with the Rhodes I was playing. I was like, oh man, it's just so beautiful. I was like, it's such a beautiful name for a song, and this song, the way it sounds right now, it's like, that's really great. I was like, I feel like I'm onto something. Like, so even though, yeah, it's not definitely about me or, you know, my suffering or anything, but I think it's just wanting to have a song like that and feeling connected to the sound and the mood and what it means, you know?
1: Music is such a huge part of your life. It seems like you eat, sleep, breathe, and dream music. Do you do other things?
2: I like to cuddle with my dog. Hang out with my girlfriend. We cuddle with our dog together. But I like to garden in the springtime. Not right now. No, I don't really do anything else these days.
1: Your degree of focus and the knowledge that you have about all aspects of it.
2: Thank you.
1: How to write, how to play, all the studio stuff. I mean, you're really a repository of a lot of knowledge.
2: Yeah.
1: Have you thought of teaching? Ever?
2: No.
1: Later, maybe.
2: I don't know what I would. Yeah. But I, you know, it's funny because my entire family, education is like a huge part of my growing up, you know. It was really important for my parents for us to, you know, obviously go to school every day and to try to do well in school and pay attention and read and do everything. And I was like, I'm the middle child, but I always had a really hard time in school. Like, I loved art, you know, I loved painting and I loved drawing and I liked photos and I liked music, but I always have a hard time in school. And both my brother and sister have gone on to like be educators, you know. And I guess I always felt like music was so far removed from that. Like, oh, well, I love music so much, but I feel like I should still be, there's something else out there for me to be doing. But I don't know. I feel like I'm at a time where that's either something that's your life and that's, you just own up to it and that becomes what you do, or you just decide that you'd prefer to just do music as a, you know, as a hobby and pursue other things. So I grappled with that for a while, a couple of years ago, and I just recently that I think I'm starting to just accept a little more that like music is my life and my passion.
1: Do you go to a lot of shows when you're not on tour?
2: A fair amount. Not that many, but I still go, you know. Also traveling a lot in a band, you meet a fair amount of people in other bands, so usually when they come through town, we'll try to go and see them at wherever they may be playing.
1: Like who, for instance?
2: Like who? Well, anybody. I mean, I went to see Kurt Vile when he played at Union Transfer last time in Philly, and obviously we're you know, close friends. So
1: you started the band together?
2: Yeah, for sure.
1: Initially?
2: Yeah. So I went to see him at Union Transfer, and
1: that
2: was awesome.
1: You think it's a good thing that you went your separate ways?
2: Yeah, I think so. Yeah, I think, I don't know if it was, if we had continued to play together, I think, who knows what would have happened, you know? I don't necessarily think it was a good thing, but I also think that it was just something that was going to happen, and I was really connected to the music he was already making, and, you know, we were doing a lot of stuff together, and so I knew that his music was really important to him, which is beautiful, and me with my stuff was really important to me to continue. And when we kind of stopped, you know, when he stopped touring in the band, it just kind of pushed me in a direction where it was like all of a sudden, like, it was just more my thing than it was in the past, you know?
1: What's the weirdest thing that's ever happened to you on tour?
2: Oh, my God. I'd have to probably have to go to my therapist to unlock some memories for this one. But weirdest thing on tour. So we're opening in this casino in Lake Tahoe, Nevada, of all places. It's like nobody there. Why would there be? You know? Why would there be? And it was just an awful show for us. We probably played at 6:30 in the afternoon. We'd driven from Las Vegas. I'd won $400 in Las Vegas with roulette. And so I was like, oh, yeah, it's Lake Tahoe, man. We're playing Harris. It's like, I am going to double this up tonight, you know? So we play this awful show. I was playing a 12-string acoustic. Most of that tour, I broke like 11 strings that night. Literally, I think I broke 9 strings out of 12. And by the end of the set, I literally had 3 strings on my guitar. And I didn't have an electric because the nut on it had broken. And it was like just a disaster that week, especially. So we get to Harris with this awful show. I think Robin Trower was there the next weekend or something. And then, but the one, we didn't get paid for the show. So I don't know why a casino wouldn't pay us. But the one thing they did do is give us, each in the band, our own room. So we each had our own hotel room. And we had like unlimited room service. So we went to the casino and I proceeded to lose all my money that I had the night before and then some. So I'm sitting there with 3 strings on my guitar, no money. And Brian drank, you know, probably like all the free Jack and Cokes that they would deliver to me. And then went back up to my free king-size hotel room and ordered like, I don't know, probably 2 turkey clubs and like a large fry and like a bottle of wine, you know? And then wake up in the morning, super hungover. I look over and there's just like, you know, a half-eaten turkey club covered in, I don't even know what. One of those weird moments. Like, what am I doing here or anywhere?
1: You gave up drinking since then?
2: Not because of that. I gave up at the beginning of last year, 2013. After years of touring and finally having nothing, I have no touring, and I'd been home for a month or 2 months, and I just find myself like living the life of someone who had been touring for a long time, and I didn't specifically think that that was the kind of person that I was, and that wasn't really the way I wanted to go into that new year. Was like, I don't know, just not really being myself, you know. I mean, personally, I mean, I've started again, but I don't really drink liquor anymore. And it's not like I would like fight people. I just like, I don't just, you know, one of those things, like be like, oh, why did I get in the argument? You know, a perfect example would be like the doorman at my local bar, you know, and I'm not even really a big football fan, but for some reason the guy was wearing a Cowboys hat. And in Philadelphia, you're not supposed to wear a Cowboys hat, you know? It's like in Massachusetts where I'm from with Lakers, you know what I mean? Like, it's just one of those things. Like, no one really cares, but it's like, oh, dude. So the guy wears a Cowboys hat, and I'm like all of a sudden, like, you know, 6 gins deep. Like, not in his face, but just like, you know, from across the bar, because I'm not really that much of a man, you know what I mean? I was still yelling from across the bar, so I have enough time to get out. Yelling at this guy about a stupid hat, you know, and then waking up in the morning being like, why do I do this? You know what I mean? So it was just one of those things. I mean, I didn't quit for any real reason other than just realizing, like, I just gotta, you know, you're not on the road anymore. There's no one to drive you home from the club to the hotel, you know. This is, you gotta make music. This is what you want to do, and I don't want to be out there blacking out every night wondering if I got in my van and drove to Wawa, you know? Not being able to remember is even worse than having potentially have done it, which I never did, because I promised my mother at a very young age I would never drive drunk. But thinking you may have is just as bad as actually doing it. So, but yeah, I mean, and then since, like, I drink beers and red wine or whatever, but mass consumption of gin especially, no longer on the books.
1: Thank you so much, Adam, for being here and for playing for us. And
2: yeah, you're welcome. It's I listen to World Cafe all the time, and it's total pleasure. It's great. Thank you.
1: Congratulations on the album. Have fun on the tour.
2: We will. We will. Thank you.
0: Thank you again to Adam Grandusile, the War on Drugs, and past World Cafe host Michaela Majune. That was a session that first aired in 2014. You heard it as part of our Sense of Place Philly series. Back in a moment with more music on World Cafe.

back to your tunes here on World Cafe. My name is Raina Duris. Bob Marley's Buffalo Soldier, the Delfonics' Ready or Not, and this song by Enya.

0: Streets of Philadelphia from Bruce Springsteen. As we wrap up this edition of World Cafe, right in the middle of our Sense of Place Philadelphia series, thank you so much to the Wincote Foundation for making Sense of Place possible, to our whole team here at World Cafe, and to all of our affiliate stations who bring this show to you. 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Thank you, thank you, thank you for everything that you do. We produce this show at WXPN at the University of Pennsylvania in Philadelphia. I'm Raina Duris. 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
2: Six down and one to go. Tonight marks the season 18 finale of Prairie Musicians, the TV program that spotlights the unique musical talent that calls our region home. And this time it's a pop and soul singer-songwriter out of Western North Dakota who also mentors young musicians.
3: It all sounds so sweet for a moment.
4: My name is Alma Cook, and I currently live in Williston, North Dakota. I'm originally from Madison, Wisconsin. I went to Columbia College, Chicago, and then spent a number of years, really most of my adult life, living in Los Angeles before just out of the blue landing a remote job working in the Bakken oil play.

0: I spend a lot of my time as a singer-songwriter currently mentoring other singers and musicians in the Williston community. In 2022, I started a project called the Williston Music Intensive, which aimed to bring under one roof all of these different musicians and singers from different scenes. You know, we had the church scene, the high schoolers who really don't have any all-ages venues that they can play at, the bar scene.
1: What a way to close out season 18 of Prairie Musicians. Don't miss Alma Cook tonight at 9 Central, 8 Mountain on the television service of Prairie Public.
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That one's called Tea's Bag. Ronnie Cuber, the baritone saxophonist, and we are off and running for this hour of jazz. Hello there, I'm Helen Wigger. Sounds of Bossa Nova now, Stan Getz with Astrud and Joao Gilberto, Quiet Nights of Quiet Stars.

Mike LaDonne. That was Love Don't Love Nobody. And we also heard from the Hot Club of San Francisco with Not So Fast. Terry Gibbs and Buddy DeFranco together with Sleepy Old Moon.

Beautifully done, Sarah. Speaking of Sarah Vaughan with Embraceable You, here's a Horace Silver composition, Peace, Frank Cunimondo Trio.

0: Thank you.
1: And thank you, Abby Lincoln, for that performance of Painted Lady. I'm Helen Wigger. We close with Elevations, El Gran Arado.

That's trumpeter John Hasselbeck III leading his band through his song, BFG, when Escoffrey played sax. Pianist Pete Malinverney now with a song written by Leonard Bernstein. This is Lonely Town.

John Shannon playing guitar with bassist Anton DeFade's arrangement of Con Alma. Chet Baker before that, and Jazz Organics now, title track to their album, Lemongrass Lady.

Jennifer Lee's treatment of a catchy little Brazilian thing titled O Barquinho, My Little Boat, leading into throttle elevator music. That's what they're called, and this is Daggerboard.

Such a great song. Cheryl Benteen and a great treatment of Cry Me a River. Richie Cole played sax before Spring Can Really Hang You Up the Most. Grace Kelly plays sax now, wrapping up the hour with Tender Madness.

It always feels good listening to Ella Fitzgerald. Oh, Lady Be Good. Charlie Parker now. Miles Davis on trumpet, one of his early recordings. Dizzy Gillespie plays piano. This is called Now's the Time.

Bold Changes, the title of that. Music from Kyle Eastwood with Till Brunner playing trumpet, Graham Blevins featured on tenor sax. Akiko Tsuruga, the late organist Akiko Tsuruga, with Jerry Weldon on sax. Before that, Jay's Groove, the title. And Mike Olmos plays trumpet here with Dana Stevens on sax. Working with Adam Shulman, this is titled Spring.

That's Marianne Sullivan, and a track from her album Prisoner of Love, which came out in 2012. Bliss, the title of the song there. Up next is pianist and composer Jenny Wilson. Her husband, Nathan Wilson, plays bass, and her son, Evan Lentz, is the drummer here. Beautiful piece now titled What She Sang in Winter, the Jenny Wilson Trio.

we're just about at the end of this collection of jazz. I'm Bob Studebaker. I hope you've enjoyed it. And I'm going to ask a rhetorical question here. Just not looking for an answer, just wanted to say, isn't it great having jazz on the radio? That was Stacy Rolls singing with the Frank Mantooth Orchestra, Why Stars Come Out at Night. Her pianist and composer Jenny Wilson, her trio and her song, what she sang in winter right before Stacy Rolls. And to conclude, it's Grant Green, guitarist Grant Green, saxophonist Joe Henderson, and they're combining beautifully on a song written by John Lewis to celebrate Django Reinhardt. It is titled Django.

You are listening to Prairie Public, a news, music, and information service. KFJM in Grand Forks and KPPR Williston.

That's the drummer leading the way there, Harvey Mason, with Cedar Walton playing piano, Ron Carter on bass, and the title of that is Hindsight. Welcome. Welcome to Jazz. Jackie Ryan's next. And an old favorite, this is Speak Low.

This set began with the trio Krom, K-R-O-M, and Savior Complex. Just heard Florine, Sparkling Gemstone, a bit of Brazil. And a bit more of Brazil right now with Antonio Adolfo. The title translates to Blind Faith, Sharp Knife.

as a great version of the Benny Golsonton Stablemates by the Reed Hoysen Project, featuring Keith Bishop on alto sax. I'm Bob Studebaker. Nice to have you here for listener-supported jazz. An English singer now, this is Allison Moyet, and that old devil called love.

we have just heard a couple of absolute classics. And honestly, it's almost an understatement to refer to, well, that one right there, Joy Spring by Clifford Brown and Max Roach, as a classic. And certainly Wayne Shorter's Footprints before that. And how about a contemporary classic now to wrap up the hour? I'm a big fan of this guy, trumpeter and composer Sean Jones. His tune, and it's a good one, this is called Interior Motive.

Jasmia Horn singing and Brandon Sanders leading the band, that's Duke Ellington's In a Sentimental Mood. Jazz from Sweden right now, Spunky Sprawl's the title of the song, the trio called EST.

One of the many wonderful things given to us by George Benson over a really long and wonderful career. That's the Borgia Stick. And Ronnie Cooper played baritone sax there. I'm Bob Studebaker. Ava Cassidy sang Duke Ellington's Don't Mean a Thing right before that. Happy 3rd of July. Yeah, the weekend has begun a little early this time. Here's David Budway at the piano with Impressions.

Thank you. Thank you very much for letting jazz be a part of your Friday. And thank you very much for making it all possible with your support of Jazz on the Radio. I'm Bob Studebaker. Just heard a 2021 release from Antonio Adolfo. He's the pianist and band leader there, and Felisa Jaje. Up next is a group based in Hong Kong. I really like these guys. They are Jazz Organics, and this is Philosopher's Walk.

Dave Brubeck Quartet right there. You go to my head. Karma McRae sang Bye Bye Blackbird. And it's time to say goodbye to this collection of Friday Jazz. I'm Bob Studebaker, wrapping it up with Houston Person, G-Baby, and a good to you.

They are the New Standard Quintet, and that is Another Time, Another Place. Thelonious Monk before that. Sahib Shahab on alto sax. Art Blakey, the drummer. Milt Jackson played vibes. That was 4-in-1. Deanna Witkowski now. Clay Jenkins plays trumpet. This is Force of Nature.

I don't even have words to describe how much I love that version of La Vie en Rose. That is Angélique Kidjo singing, Terrence Blanchard playing trumpet, and they're working with the Preservation Hall Jazz Band. I'm Bob Studebaker. This is Friday Jazz, and pianist Michael Weiss is next. Eric Alexander plays sax. Title of this is Après Vous.

0: baby.
1: Love you madly is what Duke Ellington generally said to his audiences, and he turned it into a song, and why not get Ella Fitzgerald to sing it? Love you madly. Ella Fitzgerald right there. Michael Weiss and Eric Alexander on sax before Apparavu, the title. And that's it. Going to wrap up this hour of Friday Jazz now with tenor saxophonist Scott Hamilton. And the title of this is Cop Out.

I love that. The Brian Lynch, Eddie Palmieri Project with Jazz Impromptu. Hey, welcome to Friday Jazz, Classic Bebop Now, Dizzy Gillespie and Salt Peanuts.

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Jeff Hackworth there with Love Letters. Before that, Sonny Rollins, Mambo Bounce. Antonio Adolfo with a Song for My Father, great version of the Horace Silver tune. Summertime Now, the Andy Laverne Quartet with Randy Brecker.

0: pianist David Budway and his tune A New Kiss. And up next is just a great mid-60s live recording from Joe Williams called I Want to Go Where You Go.
1: Thank you. Thank you. Here's the very latest freedom song to come off the presses. I want to go where you go and do what you do and love when you love

the wonderful pianist Franco Nomondo there and his treatment of Blues March. Leading into the final number for this hour, Kumasi Washington, a little bit of vocals from Patrice Quinn. This is Testify.

endangered twinsies? This is Sandra Tsing Lo with the lowdown on science. We only know a small fraction of Earth's species. This is partly due to cryptic species, organisms that look identical but are genetically different. Are we overlooking vulnerable creatures hiding in plain sight? Enter Takema Saito and team from the Yamashina Institute. They zeroed in on the Ejima leaf warblers, a rare songbird, and studied two populations living on islands 600 miles apart. From blood samples, they sequenced DNA and compared the birds' entire genomes. And the birds actually diverged millions of years ago. And the new species, Tokara leaf warblers, appear to be at risk. So keep looking for doppelgangers and stay out of double trouble.

endangered twinsies? This is Sandra Tsing-Low with the lowdown on science. We only know a small fraction of Earth's species. This is partly due to cryptic species, organisms that look identical but are genetically different. Are we overlooking vulnerable creatures hiding in plain sight? Enter Takema Saito and team from the Yamashina Institute. They zeroed in on the Ejima leaf warblers, a rare songbird, and studied two populations living on islands 600 miles apart. From blood samples, they sequenced DNA and compared the birds' entire genomes. And the birds actually diverged millions of years ago. And the new species, Tokara leaf warblers, appear to be at risk. So keep looking for doppelgangers and stay out of double trouble.

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1: The year is 1776, and you are a Continental soldier fighting for American independence. So what's your going-into-battle pump-up soundtrack? For our Sense of Place Philly series, you'll take a visit to the Museum of the American Revolution to hear what the revolution sounded like. Fifes, drums, and more. That's on the next World Cafe.

endangered twinsies? This is Sandra Tsing-Low with the lowdown on science. We only know a small fraction of Earth's species. This is partly due to cryptic species, organisms that look identical but are genetically different. Are we overlooking vulnerable creatures hiding in plain sight? Enter Takema Saito and team from the Yamashina Institute. They zeroed in on the Ejima leaf warblers, a rare songbird, and studied two populations living on islands 600 miles apart. From blood samples, they sequenced DNA and compared the birds' entire genomes. And the birds actually diverged millions of years ago. And the new species, Tokara leaf warblers, appear to be at risk. So keep looking for doppelgangers and stay out of double trouble.

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1: The year is 1776, and you are a Continental soldier fighting for American independence. So what's your going-into-battle pump-up soundtrack? For our Sense of Place Philly series, you'll take a visit to the Museum of the American Revolution to hear what the revolution sounded like. Fifes, drums, and more. That's on the next World Cafe.

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1: The year is 1776, and you are a Continental soldier fighting for American independence. So what's your going-into-battle pump-up soundtrack? For our Sense of Place Philly series, you'll take a visit to the Museum of the American Revolution to hear what the revolution sounded like. Fifes, drums, and more. That's on the next World Cafe.

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1: The year is 1776, and you are a Continental soldier fighting for American independence. So what's your going-into-battle pump-up soundtrack? For our Sense of Place Philly series, you'll take a visit to the Museum of the American Revolution to hear what the revolution sounded like. Fifes, drums, and more. That's on the next World Cafe.

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2: The year is 1776, and you are a Continental soldier fighting for American independence. 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
1: The year is 1776, and you are a Continental soldier fighting for American independence. 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For our Sense of Place Philly series, you'll take a visit to the Museum of the American Revolution to hear what the Revolution sounded like. Fifes, drums, and more. That's on the next World Cafe.
2: You can hear the World Cafe at 10 Central, 9 Mountain, right after Into the Music with me, Mike Olson, here on Prairie Public. That's coming up right after the news.

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1: The year is 1776, and you are a Continental soldier fighting for American independence. So what's your going-into-battle pump-up soundtrack? For our Sense of Place Philly series, you'll take a visit to the Museum of the American Revolution to hear what the revolution sounded like. Fifes, drums, and more. That's on the next World Cafe.

Hi, Carl Denson starting it off for us. That one called Shake It Out. Fun stuff from Carl Denson. I'm Mike Olson. You're listening to Into the Music here on Prairie Public. Let's keep it rolling. Here is the Jake Giles Band. Hey, they got a lot of advice for you.

I want to tell y'all something. I was born in the country. I was raised in town. I can natural bone shake it from my hips on down.

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Yes, Lizzo. Lizzo has had one of the records of the year. And yes, that's one called Juice that helped it along. Melvin Van Peebles got it started with Lily Done the Zambuji. Every time I pulled her coattails, it was something else. And Rick Holmstrom began the set with Shake It, Part 2. Hope you enjoyed the music. Got the World Cafe coming up at 10 Central, 9 Mountain here on Prairie Public. He is one of the great modern jazz bassists, worked with Miles Davis on a number of records. Here's Marcus Miller on Into the Music.

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1: The year is 1776, and you are a Continental soldier fighting for American independence. So, what's your going-into-battle pump-up soundtrack? For our Sense of Place Philadelphia series, you'll take a visit to the Museum of the American Revolution to hear what the revolution sounded like from the experts, like museum director Matthew Skick, who was only 11 when he started playing the fife.
2: I wasn't old enough to carry a musket yet. I joined a reenactment unit with my dad. One of the ways that I could participate in a reenactment was playing the fife or the drum.
1: He'll get into the military sounds of the revolution. And you'll hear from assistant curator Allie Cade, who talks about the music of everyday life during that time, something she got into as a viola player.
3: I spent so much time with all this European art music, and I was like, well, wait a second, where's the American music?
1: It's a trip to the Museum of the American Revolution today. I'm Rena Duras. This is World Cafe. And well, yeah, we might be celebrating America's history. I do think it's also very important to be clear-eyed about it. America's history is a bloody one, even today, both abroad and at home. And this next song from Monrovia is pretty upfront about that whole thing. It's Monrovia with Heavy Foot on World Cafe.

0: This is World Cafe. I'm Raina Duras. This summer, Philadelphia is the epicenter of celebrations for the semi-quincentennial, the 250th anniversary of the United States. And right nearby Independence Hall in Philadelphia, where the Founding Fathers signed the Declaration of Independence and the Constitution, is the Museum of the American Revolution. They've been preparing for the semi-quincentennial almost since they opened their doors back in 2017. And today, for our Sense of Place Philadelphia series, I'm visiting the museum and traveling back in time to 1776 to get an idea of how the American Revolution sounded.
1: One of the things that the fifers would play in the army is what's called the reveille, which would wake soldiers up in the morning. They'd be drummers and fifers would march back and forth in front of the soldiers' tents to wake them up playing a tune like this one.

0: That is Matthew Skick. He's the director of collections and exhibitions at the Museum of the American Revolution and a longtime fife player.
1: I started to play the fife when I was 11 years old, very soon after I got involved in historical reenactment. And I wasn't old enough to carry a musket yet. I joined a reenactment unit with my dad. One of the ways that I could participate in a reenactment was playing the fife or the drum, because oftentimes that was something done by younger people. I bought a plastic fife at Valley Forge National Historic Park and started to kind of try and blow into it, and I really struggled to get the sound.
0: Then he found out that the Old Barracks Museum in Trenton, New Jersey, was starting their own fife and drum corps. He became a founding member, still at just 11 years old. He would march in parades, he learned to play the drum, and eventually he upgraded from that plastic fife to one he made himself in his woodshop class that was up to his high standards.
1: The fifes that were on the market, on the general market, are more modern instruments adapted, you know, for modern tastes and sound and audiences. But they're not really, really closely recreating what it would have sounded like in 1776. I think I did get an A on the project in woodshop.
0: Now, I don't know for sure, but I'm guessing Matthew got A's in his history classes, too. These days at the museum, he's part of the team who develops and takes care of the exhibits that have been seen by more than a million visitors since they opened.
1: Right now, I'm standing in our core exhibition, the main exhibition here at the museum that tells the story of the American Revolution from the 1760s through to the first few decades of the United States as an independent nation.
0: Matthew has been part of this museum from the beginning when they were fabricating the life-size models for their displays.

0: him as a British soldier. So
1: that's
0: I have to
1: amazing.
0: Be the same age as the guy. So
1: can you stand?
0: Certainly, yeah. Yeah.
2: We pass Matthew's twin, a British soldier made to look exactly like him, and get to an example of that other instrument that was so important to the Revolutionary Army.
0: This is a drum from the museum's collection, and it's one of the earliest signed and dated American-made military drums that exists. And this is the type of drum that would have been used by soldiers of Washington's army during the Revolutionary War. Even though this was made about 30 years earlier, the style really hadn't changed much. And if you look in the hole that's on the side of the drum, you actually see the original label pasted in on the interior of the drum. And it says, a drum made by Robert Crossman in 1740.
1: Wow, that's so cool. Have you ever gotten to play that one?
0: I haven't played this one yet. I won't let anybody play this one.
2: There's a good reason for wanting to preserve these objects so carefully.
0: Artifacts are that tangible link to the past. Somebody made that fife and held that in their hand. And sometimes we know exactly who that person was, sometimes we don't know. But we know that this is something that is transportive. The closest thing you can get to shaking that person's hand, you know?
2: So no one's allowed to touch that drum, but Matthew did bring another one that he could play.
0: So the drum is a loud instrument, and it was purposely used as a loud instrument so it could be heard over great distances, and so it was easier to communicate with large numbers of troops. So some of the beatings that you would hear on these drums had specific meaning. Or they were to keep soldiers in step. So I'm going to play an example of a cadence just to give you a sense of the sound.
2: The fifes and drums had a very practical purpose.
0: They are used to serve as a better way than just an officer's voice shouting out to 500 people at once saying, march forward, or prepare to load your muskets. Fifes and drums could broadcast that message a bit better. And this is an era before telecommunications. There's no walkie-talkies, no radio commands or anything like that. This is all by sound of voice or instruments, musical instruments.
2: The instruments were also important off the battlefield when it came to how the army was perceived by the people.
0: When Washington's army is coming into a city like Philadelphia and marching down Chestnut Street, right where we are today, marching past the Pennsylvania State House, what we call Independence Hall now, they're not just doing that, just, you know, strolling along. They're marching left, right, with drums and fifes playing to give a good appearance. They want to impress the people of Philadelphia to show that this is an army that is going to secure American independence. The British army would do the same thing if they entered a city or wanted to make sure that they looked professional. Fifes and drums would be playing, and they'd be playing popular tunes of the era. There were also marches specifically written for British regiments, and there were even marches written for some of the American regiments of Washington's army during the war.
2: The musicians were considered to be more than just a traveling band. They were part of the fighting force, given payment and rations. What that meant, though, is that like other soldiers, they could be killed or captured, like in one of the early victories of the war when George Washington's army captured around 900 Hessians, who were German soldiers serving for the British Army.
0: Instead of guys carrying muskets being captured, it's men carrying oboes that are being captured. And those captured troops are marched into Pennsylvania and brought down and paraded here in Philadelphia in late 76, early 1777. And then 6 months later was the first anniversary of the Declaration of Independence, July 4, 1777. And who did the Continental Congress ask to play to celebrate that July 4th? That Hessian band of music that was captured in Trenton. They happened to be in the city, and the Congress asked them to perform at that anniversary.
2: And in another twist, one of those captured players ended up writing what would become the U.S. Vice President's March.
0: One of those oboists ends up staying in America, staying in Philadelphia. His name is Philip File, and he became a music master here in Philadelphia in the 1780s and 1790s, and wrote a march for President George Washington, the President's March, that was later set to the words Hail Columbia, and still serves as the Vice President's March to this day.
2: And And just like today, like an old-timey district.

0: track, music could also be used to razz the opposition. Matthew gives an example when the British were forced to surrender at Yorktown to the American and French forces.
1: Apparently, the British weren't respecting or looking towards the American lines. They were more devoting their attention towards the French. And the Marquis de Lafayette, who was this young officer in the Continental Army at the time, a French volunteer, was seeing that as a sign of disrespect and apparently ordered the fifes and drums of the Continental Army to strike up Yankee Doodle, which was a song that was had been used by the British to make fun of Americans, but now the Americans are using that to, in a way, poke at the British a little bit and have this American pride for forcing a major British army to surrender.
0: That battle at Yorktown was the final major land battle in the American Revolution. It ended October 19th, 1781. So, why do we celebrate July 4th, 1776, a date that was more in the middle of the process of the United States becoming the United States?
1: So we celebrate July 4th because that's the day that the Continental Congress adopted the Declaration of Independence. 2 days earlier, on July 2nd, the Congress voted to pass a resolution declaring the United States to be free and independent from Great Britain. And on the 4th, the written declaration, the official statement of Congress, was adopted or approved, essentially, as the official statement that would be broadcast to the new United States and to the world. And so that's the day we celebrate. That is not the day that the Revolutionary War is won. That's not the day the Revolutionary War begins. The war escalates from there. Years of war were required to secure that independence.
0: 250 years later, these stories and the people in them can seem pretty distant from our everyday lives. But it's Matthew's memory of falling in love with revolutionary history as a kid that maybe explains best why these stories are so important to collect and share.
1: The part of the story that really captured my imagination was sort of an underdog story, all right? A upstart nation that was able to secure its independence by defeating a very powerful army of an empire, right? I grew up in a family of immigrants or recent immigrants. My mother came to the United States as a refugee from the Hungarian Revolution in 1956. My father's parents arrived in the United States as refugees from Ukraine following the Second World War. The United States then was seen as a place of opportunity. So learning more about the founding of the United States and what the United States is all about really caught my attention because of that family story that I had. But then what makes America so special, you know, and that's part of it is how it was founded.

0: In a moment, you'll go beyond the sounds of fife and drums and military to hear how everyday life might have sounded in 18th century Philadelphia. That is next on World Cafe.
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0: Welcome back to World Cafe. I'm Raina Duris. This year marks the 250th anniversary of the United States and the signing of the Declaration of Independence. Before the break for our Sense of Place Philadelphia series, you were hearing the sounds of the Army during the Revolutionary War. But what about the sounds the everyday citizen in Philadelphia might have heard back in those days?
1: Where we're sitting right here on the corner of 3rd and Chestnut, we are just a block away from what was called High Street. Now it's Market Street. There's a huge market there, and you have all these people in the 18th century that would be hawking their goods, the oyster sellers. They would be singing to sell their goods.
0: I'm at the Museum of the American Revolution with assistant curator Allie Cade.
1: So many animals running throughout Philadelphia. There's the church bells, the State House, now Independence Hall. And then there would have also been, at some points during the day and the night, a very profound silence. It's hard to imagine having just that full absence of sound. And I think that would be really surprising to, someone in the 21st century if they popped into 18th century Philadelphia.
0: In addition to all of those sounds, there was the music. Philadelphia's robust music scene started very, very early, in part because of its size. By 1750, it had become the second largest city in the British Empire after London and remained the new nation's largest city until 1790.
1: Philadelphia especially was a huge center of musical production, musical instrument making. One of the earliest theaters in America was here in Philadelphia. So it was certainly a place to be in British North America and into the early Republic. And it continued on that trajectory well into the 19th century.
0: It was also a diverse city.
1: You have English people, you have people of Welsh heritage, German, Scots, Irish. There's a huge free black community that's constantly growing. And during the Revolutionary era, you still also have quite a large enslaved community. And then you also have the Lenape, the indigenous people of this area that are dispossessed of their land by the late 18th century. But there were still many who lived in the area.
0: Allie grew up right around here in a suburb of Philadelphia, and that's where her love of music and history started. She started playing the viola in school, an instrument that comes with an older repertoire.
1: It was like I was constantly playing music from the past, but that's, of course, today what people see as sort of the canon of Western art music, of classical music. I thought maybe I would become a musicologist once I got to music conservatory for my undergrad. Because I wanted to be able to study American music. I spent so much time with all this European art music, and I was like, well, wait a second, where's the American music?
0: It's a good question. Generally, early American music has been kind of overlooked.
1: A lot of people, and sort of this idea is changing in musicology, they sort of talk about Charles Ives at the very end of the 19th century as kind of the father of American music, or like the beginning of an American musical identity. And I always felt like that didn't sit right with me, because it's like there are literally hundreds of years before his birth and the time that he's working and composing. And I know there's music and musical people from these decades and centuries preceding that. So where are they? Who are they?
0: It was when Allie started playing with an early music group at Colonial Williamsburg that she started to get the answers to some of those questions.
1: We were in costume, which is pretty fun. I felt like I had lifted a veil almost between the 18th century and the present. When you have the sheet music, you have, those are your directions, and then you have an instrument that maybe it's from the time period, maybe it's a reproduction, but either way, it's something that, the composer in the 18th century would have been familiar with. So you have the right technology and you have the directions, and then maybe you're also in the historic space and you sit down and play. I mean, you're kind of as close as you can be to a sound, to creating sounds that people heard and made in the 18th century. So I just found that so amazing.
0: Now, I did want to know more about the costume.
1: I was typically outfitted as a man in male clothing. Women did not typically play violin family instruments in the 18th century, the violin or the viola or the cello. You would likely be pointed towards the harpsichord or another keyboard instrument, the harp, vocal music. Those were all goes for young women.
0: But if you were a woman playing music at the time, you had to make sure you didn't step on men's toes.
1: It was a fine line between being too good and, you know, being proficient. So you kind of had to have that sweet spot because you didn't want to get too close to someone who could be confused as like a professional musician, which is obviously an egregious sin for a wealthier, typically white woman at the time.
0: Even though they were discouraged from playing professionally, music gave those women a bit of freedom in what could be a very restricted world.
1: I mean, it would show their accomplishments. It could be, you could even be doing it with a potential suitor. There are plenty of forehand keyboard instrument pieces where you could be sitting down with your, you know, potential suitor and get quite close to them to play a piece on an early piano, for instance. So it served a lot of social roles. But then for the women themselves, that's giving them agency over a soundscape in their house and agency over a skill, too. I mean, some people, just like today, like some people are forced to play an instrument and probably don't love it. But a lot of people love their instrument and it's an expression of their selfhood and their personhood. So being able to have a little modicum of agency in a society that really still does not look or give any woman full citizenship, it's pretty important.
0: In 18th century Philadelphia, music was also an important part of political speech.
1: So today I thought I would play a little bit of a tune called Chester, which was written by William Billings, who was actually the first American choral composer. The song Chester becomes one of the most resounding patriotic tunes during the Revolutionary War. And it was first published in 1770 and then republished in 1778. And that's the version that most people know today. So I will play that.

0: Songs like that could be modified, with new lyrics being added, reacting to events as they happened.
1: During the war, a lot of people, of course, are experiencing music in a variety of contexts, but the way that they're learning it is orally, and it's something that's often spread, was often spread through printed works, broadsides, newspapers. Music could be very politicized. So you would have musical reactions to current events, the Stamp Act, the Townsend Acts, the deaths of people during the war that that would spur, you know, a lot of patriotic fervor in reaction. And all of this was reflected musically. And there would be new songs coming out literally all the time. And they would often use similar tunes that everyone knew. So they would just say, like, Chester to the tune of X, Y, and Z. So it was something that you knew the tune and you got these new words and you're able to tell this new story and sort of spread that patriotic fervor.

0: Philadelphia was the birthplace of a new nation, forging its own new identity, independent of Europe, politically, but also musically.
1: The first, like, sort of European art music style symphony written in the United States is called the Santa Claus Symphony, written by a man named William Henry Fry, who was born in Philadelphia. And he wrote that in the early 1850s, and it premiered Christmas Eve, 1853. And there was a really big debate in the 19th century about what American music was going to look like and what direction that was going. And there are, like, newspaper, music journal fights over what does that mean. Like, is it, do we copy essentially what was happening in Europe, like their style, that style of symphony, or do we do something completely different?
0: It was a hot topic, and there were a lot of influences to choose from.
1: You have all of these European, British melodies that were then given new words, especially during the Revolution and through all these broadsides, broadside ballads.
2: Torn from a world of tyrants beneath this western sky, we formed a new dominion, a land of liberty.
1: So you, when you started to get some American-born composers writing new music, that's what you can claim really is American, like an American melody, because it's just purely by merit of someone writing it here in America. But of course, you have so many people at that time that are coming, emigrating from so many places, either by choice or by force, and they're all bringing their musical traditions together. And I think that's what the most exciting thing is about American music. And it's like the fact that we can't define it, and we shouldn't define it, because that's going to box it into something. And it's the idea that it can really be redefined constantly, I think, is the beauty of it.

Thank you so much to Allie Cade and the Museum of the American Revolution for being part of our Sense of Place Philadelphia series. I'm Raina Duras, and this is World Cafe.

For that quick break here on World Cafe, you were listening to the sounds of the American Revolution for our Sense of Place Philadelphia series. You can find all of our Sense of Place Philly stuff at worldcafe.org. And you can find video of that trip to the Museum of the American Revolution on our Instagram at World Cafe. So that was what the United States sounded like 250 years ago. Here is what America sounded like in 1973. Bruce Springsteen, 4th of July, Asbury Park, Sandy.

0: Jimi Hendrix with Freedom. We are celebrating the 4th of July here on World Cafe and doing our Sense of Place Philadelphia series. Just one more time, I want to say thank you to Matthew Skick and Allie Cade from the Museum of the American Revolution in Philly for being part of that series. And thank you to the Wincope Foundation for their support of Sense of Place. Also, big thanks to World Cafe senior producer Kimberly Junod for her work on those sessions. We produce this show at WXPN at the University of Pennsylvania in Philadelphia. I'm Raina Duris. 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
0: Since the Declaration of Independence, this country has created a lot of music. 250 years in, you could argue that the American songbook is still growing and changing. Songs of U.S. is a new series from the nonprofit organization Salt Lick Incubator. It invites American artists to reflect on and reinterpret some of America's best-loved songs. Some songs that are already considered established standards, like this one.
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0: Here are new live versions of those tracks and more American classics from the new Songs of U.S. series today. I'm Raina Duris. This is World Cafe. Ain't no

0: Since the Declaration of Independence, this country has created a lot of music. 250 years in, you could argue that the American songbook is still growing and changing. Songs of U.S. is a new series from the nonprofit organization Salt Lick Incubator. It invites American artists to reflect on and reinterpret some of America's best-loved songs. Some songs that are already considered established standards, like this one.
1: This land is your land, and this land is my land.
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0: 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I'm Raina Duris. This is World Cafe.
3: Ain't no sunshine when she's gone.
0: In the meantime, something from Phosphorescent. This is New Birth in New England.

0: Hey, you're listening to World Cafe. I'm Raina Duris. In just a minute, you're going to hear a new take on one of the most recognizable American folk songs, Woody Guthrie's This Land Is Your Land. The new version was recorded by Grace Potter for a new series called Songs of U.S. from music nonprofit Salt Lick Incubator. And before you hear it, here's Grace talking about Woody Guthrie.
1: I think he stands out as someone who, I think people think of him as a more historic figure than he really was, but he was 100% boots on the ground in the midst of a time that feels really similar to now. And his observations were as clean and simple as they could be, but the question he asks in the song, because he says, this land is made for you and me, but then he asks, is this land made for you and me? And for me, I think there's something deeply historic about that question. It goes way past 1926 or 2026. But it also drudges up the thought of, why are we traveling still? What are we looking for? Why was he wandering down all those highways? And I, as a singer-songwriter who finds my greatest peace on the road and through movement, I find stillness. I really relate to it. But I think on a social and political level right now, the climate we are in is so similar to 100 years ago that it really doesn't feel anywhere far off at all.
0: Grace Potter, This Land Is Your Land on World Cafe.

Truesdale with their version of Amazing Grace. Before that, you heard Joy Oladokun doing Ain't No Sunshine, originally by Bill Withers. And at the top of that set, Grace Potter, This Land Is Your Land. All of those performances are part of this new series that launched last month by a nonprofit called Salt Lake Incubator. It's a series called Songs of U.S. They'll be rolling out performances all summer long to celebrate America 250. Here is another one. It's a traditional hymn that also is performed at every Country Music Hall of Fame induction ceremony. This version is by Brandi Clark. It's Will the Circle Be Unbroken?

Maggie Rose performing John Prine's Angel from Montgomery. Mickey Guyton before that with John Denver's Take Me Home, Country Roads. And heading off that set for Andy Clark, Will the Circle Be Unbroken? All of those performances were captured for the new Songs of U.S. series from Salt Lick Incubator, a nonprofit artist support organization. Thank you so much to Liza Levy and Salt Lick for sharing those performances with us. If you want to see more from that series, you can search up the Salt Lick Sessions on YouTube. I'll be right back on World Cafe.

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You are listening to World Cafe. American progress. That's a phrase that might mean different things to different people, right? But American progressive rock, that can really only mean one thing. Songs like this one from Kansas, Song for America.

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1: Do you have a favorite classic movie star? Or a favorite classic movie genre, like maybe film noir? Well, this is not noir. This is Western. Aaron Copland did the music for The Red Pony, and it starred Robert Mitchum, who I always think of when I think of noir. But one of my favorite actors, the fabulous Myrna Loy, stars opposite him. And if you're used to her as part of the Nick and Nora Charles Thin Man couple with William Powell, seeing her opposite Robert Mitchum isn't quite right. But you know what? Steinbeck did the novella on which the movie's based, and he did the screenplay, and the only criticism of the movie was the screenplay. Isn't that weird? The Red Pony Suite, coming up.
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That's right, Cooter, right there from his record Chavez Ravine and the Poor Man's Shangri-La. Yes, great music. I'm Mike Olson. You're listening to Into the Music here on Prairie Public, your news, music, and information service. Let's keep the music going for you. Here's a group called Mallow.

Yeah, just thinking back on that brown-eyed girl. That's El Chicano on Into the Music. I'm Mike Olson. You're listening to Into the Music here on Prairie Public. Here are the Iguanas.

Oh, yeah, great song. That is Clem Snide doing one that Ritchie Valens wrote and first made famous, one called Donna. The Iguanas before that with The First Kiss Is Free. I'm Mike Olson. You're listening to Into the Music here on Prairie Public.

puppet of Tangs with a mullet and a popsicle. Hey, güero. Yeah, bro. Let's go to Cap and Cork. They have the new Yanni cassette.

out of gas or just shut off. That's Persephone's Bees right there, Edwin, called The Nice Day. Back before that, it began the set with Kinky and one called The Headphonist. You know, if you get noise-canceling headphones, they work well. Snow blowing, mowing the lawn. Here's Caroline Rose on Into the Music.

Peter Hallsapel and Chris Stamey right there. That's one called Angels. Chris Stamey and Peter Hallsapel both remain very active in the music business, releasing multiple records here in the last year. I'm Mike Olson. You're listening to Into the Music here on Prairie Public. Heard from the Talking Heads, and she was, and started that off with Caroline Rose with Feel the Way I Want. Here's a group that, I'm a fan of. Bob Dylan's a fan of this band. Actually, these are the Stereophonics.

Those are the Stereophonics right there with Maybe Tomorrow, a song that was a big hit for them. Bob Dylan cited the Stereophonics as one of his favorite modern bands. You can kind of hear it, too. Influences of the Beatles and others. Let's hear some more. Here are the Stereophonics here on Into the Music on Prairie Public.

George Harrison right there. Hey, any road will work if you don't know where you're going to. Just take one. Yes. I'm Mike Olson. You're listening to Into the Music here on Prairie Public. Let's go out to the West Coast. Here's Best Coast.

John Hyatt, right there in Pink Bedroom. It could be dangerous. Best Coast before that with One Called Boyfriend. Here's Caroline Rose with Soul, number 5 on Into the Music.

Vampire Weekend in Cape Cod, Kwasa. All right. High hopes. I'm Mike Olson. You're listening to Into the Music. This is from our record Bombazine. Here's Maren Cadell.

Him and 8 other people from school. And you practically slept together, your sleeping bag right next to his. And you woke in the night to watch him as he slept, but you couldn't see anything because it was dark, so you just lay there and listened to his breathing and wondered if your heart might burst.

So you have to keep it under the covers with you. You can kind of lie it beside you, or wrap it around your waist, or touch it on your legs, or whatever, but that's your business. Now, if the sweater has, like, reindeer on it, or is a funny color like yellow, I'm sorry, you can't get away with a sweater like that. Look for brown, or gray, or blue. Anything other than that, and you know you're dealing with someone who's different. And different is not what you're looking for. You're looking for those teenage, alpine, ski, chiseled features and that sort of blank look which passes for deep thought or at least the notion that someone's home. You're looking for the boy of your dreams who is the same boy in the dreams of all of your friends. Now, the sweater isn't going to fit you, of course. You have to kind of roll up the sleeves in a jaunty way that says, this is the sweater belonging to a boy, and the boy is a genuine hunk, a hunk of burning love, and this is not just some hand-me-down from your brother or your father. Monday, wear the sweater to school. Be calm, look cute. Don't tell the dream you had about the place the two of you would share when you get older. Just be yourself. The best, cutest, quietest version of yourself. Definitely wear lip gloss. He looks at you, and he looks away, and then he walks away, and the smell of the sweater hits you again, suddenly like ape scent gloriola, and you get a note passed to you by a girl in history that says he needs his sweater back. He forgot that you put it on in the tent on Saturday, and he's been looking for it. And you don't have to die of humiliation, you know. You are a strong person, and this is a learning experience. You can still hold your head up high as you run from the classroom, tearing the stinking sweater from your body. You look at that sweater, carefully, and you realize that love made you temporarily blind. You got a secret now, honey, and though you would never sink as low as him, you could blab it all over the school if you wanted. The label in that sweater said 100% acrylic.

Hey, you know that, don't you? The Ben Vaughn combo right there. The coast don't make them, man. Right? Right, Maren? Maren Cadell before that with one called The Sweater. Oh, man. I'm Mike Olson. You're listening to Into the Music here on Prairie Public. Here's Lou Reed.

That is the Tom Tom Club. Thinking back about those downtown rockers. Of course, they were a part of it because, Chris Vans and Tita Weymouth were members of the Talking Heads. They knew all about CBGBs and that kind of thing. When David Byrne was off working with Brian Eno, they were trying to figure out what to do, and so they formed a little side project called the Tom Tom Club. Ended up being quite successful, thank you. Here's the Tom Tom Club on Into the Music.

What is the reason for love? It's David Byrne and Hayley Williams, brand new music from David Byrne. I heard the Tom Tom Club before that with the Genius of Love. The Tom Tom Club, a side project of the Talking Heads, Chris Franz and Tina Weymouth headed up that band. Also heard, new music, more recent music from the Tom Tom Club and one called Downtown Rockers. Celebrating the music of CBGBs and elsewhere. I'm Mike Olson. You're listening to Into the Music here on Prairie Public. Hope you're enjoying the music. Here's Rob Mallow and the Mavericks.

Oh, that's Mandy Barnett right there. Hey, don't worry about it. It's all right. You're just in love, Mandy Barnett. The Mavericks, Raul Mullo and the Mavericks with Nicole Atkins. Hey, I got an idea. Live close by and visit often. Started it off with something stupid. Yes. Raul Mullo has made some great music in his time. Here's Raul from one of his solo records.

Chris Isaak right there, and Pretty Girls Don't Cry. Chrissy's always got great guitar players in his band. That was Rob Mallow featuring his guitar work. Before that, he's just stuck with a guitar and a bottle of wine. I'm Mike Olson. You're listening to Into the Music here on Prairie Public. Great to have you along. Prairie Public, your news, music, and information service. Here's Camera Obscura.

Sugar Town. That's one that Nancy Sinatra had a big hit with back in the mid-60s. That's Zooey Deschanel doing that for us. Also heard music in that set from Camera Obscura and one called The Sweetest Thing. And started off with Chris Isaak. Hey, pretty girls, don't cry. Everybody knows that, huh? Oh, man. Nancy Sinatra sounded great on the radio back then. So did this guy. Here's Ricky Nelson.

Orbison right there in Dream Baby. Fun stuff. I'm Mike Olson. You're listening to Into the Music here on Prairie Public. Great to have you along. Here's a group called the Aqua Velvets. You love surf music? That's what they specialize in. Here's a little song called Smoking Panatellas on the Blue Mediterranean Sea. The Aqua Velvets on Into the Music.

Leon Bridges teamed up with Krung Bin on that one. They've done some nice work together. That one called The Texas Sun, Leon Bridges and Krung Bin. The Aqua Velvets, before that, Smoking Panatellas on the Blue Mediterranean Sea. Yeah, just imagine that.

Yes, Marianne Faithfull right there. That's Ellington's Solitude. Song written by Billy Strayhorn before that. Song that they called Blood Count when the Ellington Band recorded it. They called it Blood Count because Billy, it was the last song that Billy Strayhorn completed before he died. He had cancer, died in the hospital, but he was composing right up to the end and composed that song that became known as Blood Count. Elvis Costello put words to it. My Flame Burns Blue. Let's hear some music from Ellington. In fact, I love Ellington's music, actually. Let's hear Duke's version of Solitude. You're listening to Into the Music here on Prairie Public.

He's been invited on days. Might have gone, but what for? Awfully different.

Laura Nero and LaBelle sounded pretty good there. I met him on a Sunday. Laura Nero, what a huge talent she was. We heard from Eddie and David Bracati before that from the Young Rascals and their version of Groovin'. And hey, Satan and Adam doing a shout out to everybody walking by from their record, The Harlem Blues. We listen to one called Groovy People. I'm Mike Olson. You're listening to Into the Music here on Prairie Public. She's got a little bit of that Laura Nero LaBelle vibe. Here's Diane Birch and one called Valentino on Into the Music.

Yeah, that's Diane Birch right there. A salute to the Latin lover Valentino right there. I'm Mike Olson. You're listening to Into the Music. You're on Prairie Public.

David Byrne from his record "Look Into the Eyeball," and "Hey, She Only Sleeps with Me." Started it off with brand new music from David. What is the reason for it? This thing called love. Hayley Williams of Paramore teamed up with him. You're listening to Into the Music on Prairie Public. Let's hear more from David Byrne.

0: Yes. Here's Leon Bridges on Into the Music.
1: I got a call from my baby, said she fed her with me. Said she's found another lover,

Yeah, that's Paul Simon with Ruck and Dupsy and the Zydeco Twisters from Graceland. That was your mother. Farabee Lionheart before that. And started the whole set off with Leon Bridges just twisting and a grooving. Here's one of the great figures in Zydeco music. Here's Beau Jacques and the Zydeco High Rollers.

Yeah, Bojack and the Zydeco High Rollers there doing the Hucklebuck. Yeah, he knew all about Zydeco. He played in some of the great Zydeco bands. Here's Sonny Landreth on Into the Music.

Dave Carter and Tracy Grammer right there. That was a hit for them, that one called The Crocodile Man. Emmy Lou before that, I think Rodney Crowell wrote that one, didn't he? Leaving Louisiana in the Broad Daylight. And started it off with Sonny Landreth. They're just living in common law love. Oh, doesn't mean it's going to go easy, though. Here is Cece Adcock on Into the Music.

John Prine and Amanda Shires right there. Sounding pretty good. Man, she was taken by those dim lights, that thick smoke, and that loud, loud music. And, of course, the steel guitars. That's what did it. Sensational Country Blues Wanders before that. I found myself playing second fiddle to a steel guitar. Oh, man. The Blue Runners out of Lafayette, Louisiana with Go On, Get Out. Oh, man. Life can be rough sometimes.

0: Oh, yeah, Robbie Robertson wrote that one. That is the band. Their song about the journey of the Acadians down to Louisiana. That's Acadian driftwood. Daniel Lenoir comes from Canada. In fact, his record called Acadie. We listened to Jolie Louise and started the set off with Charlie Crockett. I think I'm going to have to burn another honky-tonk down. I'm Mike Olson. You're listening to Into the Music here on Prairie Public.
1: Here's one of the greatest songs written by the one and only Mr. Hank Williams when he was evidently on his way from Texas to the bayou country of Louisiana, where you find the old Poncha train. One, two, three, two, two, three.

Yeah, Hank Williams. Just another of many. Setting the Woods on Fire. Caleb Cotter and Reeb Williams before that. They're going to jump the Mississippi with you. And kicked it off with Beau Soleil. Hey, the flame will never die. Here's one that Hank wrote. Leon Russell going to do it for us from his record, Hank Wilson's Back.

0: Oh, yeah, it's going to be quite a night. Having a little jambalaya, Professor Longhair, doing his version of that Hank Williams classic. Leon Russell got it started. Benny Wallace is a great saxophone player influenced by Sonny Rollins. Here he teamed up with the great Dr. John.
1: One, two, one, two, three, four.

Nora Jones right there. Nina Simone was the first to record that song. Nora Jones, a little soulful music from Nora. One called Turn Me On. We heard the Bluesiana Triangle before that. Art Blakey doing the singing on For All We Know. Dr. John on the piano. Started it off with the saxophonist Benny Wallace. Want to dance with the dolly with the hole in her stocking. Here's Dr. John. Dr. John is in on that Benny Wallace record as well. Here's Dr. John alone at the piano.

That's the artist that wrote that song. You might know it from Captain and Tennille or perhaps America's version. But that's probably the best one, I think. Willis Allen Ramsey doing his song called Muskrat Love. Liz Wright before that with Southern Nights. Alan Toussaint wrote that song. We listened to Alan perform it as well. I'm Mike Olson. You're listening to Into the Music here on Prairie Public. She grew up listening to American music in Britain, fell in love with the music of Dolly Parton, eventually made it to Nashville, worked with Dan Auerbach to make her first record. Here's Yola.

0: Welcome back to World Cafe. I'm Raina Duris. This year marks the 250th anniversary of the United States and the signing of the Declaration of Independence. Before the break for our Sense of Place Philadelphia series, you were hearing the sounds of the Army during the Revolutionary War. But what about the sounds the everyday citizen in Philadelphia might have heard back in those days?
1: Where we're sitting right here on the corner of 3rd and Chestnut, we are just a block away from what was called High Street. Now it's Market Street. There's a huge market there, and you have all these people in the 18th century that would be hawking their goods, the oyster sellers. They would be singing to sell their goods.
0: I'm at the Museum of the American Revolution with assistant curator Allie Cade.
1: So many animals running throughout Philadelphia. There's the church bells, the State House, now Independence Hall. And then there would have also been, at some points during the day and the night, a very profound silence. It's hard to imagine having just that full absence of sound. And I think that would be really surprising to, someone in the 21st century if they popped into 18th century Philadelphia.
0: In addition to all of those sounds, there was the music. Philadelphia's robust music scene started very, very early, in part because of its size. By 1750, it had become the second largest city in the British Empire after London and remained the